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3: Welcome to Special Edition. I'm Brian Hughes. This week, I'll be speaking with retired police chief Stephen Kess Stevens from the Coalition Against Bigger Trucks about a proposal in Congress to increase the federal truck weight limit from 80,000 pounds to 91,000 pounds on federal highways. I'll also speak with Brian Walsh from SoFi about new federal student loan reforms that went into effect at the beginning of July and how students can prepare for the changes. WILK's Sue Henry speaks with Alan K. Stout from the Luzerne County Convention and Visitors Bureau to discuss the former Market Street Station building's historic past and current usage. And I'll feature an encore of my interview with John Dusler from the Pilot Mind Drone Academy in Pittston Township about the growth of drone farming. It's all coming up. Special Edition gets started right now. This is Special Edition. I'm Brian Hughes. My guest is Chief Stephen Kess Stevens, former president of the International Association of Chiefs of Police, and we're here to talk about bigger trucks coming onto the roadways. Good morning, Chief. How are you?
4: I'm well. Good morning.
3: There's apparently a proposal in Congress to increase the federal truck weight limit from 80,000 pounds to 91,000 pounds. It's adding about 5.5 tons to some of the largest vehicles already on the roadway. Tell us what you have against that proposal.
4: Well, again, thanks, sir, for giving me some time. For a law enforcement perspective and a traffic safety perspective, first of all, if this were to pass, this would essentially make every motorist on our roadways into guinea pigs. Our roads are going to be more dangerous. There's going to be increase in crashes, increase in damage to our roadways and bridges. And interestingly, a study by U.S. Department of Transportation recently found that if we go to 91,000-pound trucks, those trucks have a 47% higher crash rate.
3: That is a problem. That is definitely problematic. What's the push behind the larger trucks? Is it just industry wanting to move more merchandise from one part of the country to the other?
4: That's really exactly what it is. It's being pushed by our powerful shipping coalition. And again, this is being called a 10-year pilot project, which always makes me laugh because 1 year might be a pilot project. 10-year sounds pretty permanent to me.
3: Yeah, I would think so.
4: It's the large shipping coalition, the food and beverage shippers. So they obviously feel that if they can put another 5.5 tons on every single truck that they ship their product on, of course, they're going to be more efficient and make more money. Here's one of my problems with that from a business perspective. That's going to take some of the independent drivers, the owner-operators, and the small trucking companies and probably

0: probably put them out of business, because to comply with this bill to haul 91,000 pounds, the bill also requires that your truck, tractor combination have a sixth axle retrofitted. Well, I'm told by the Truckload Carriers Association that the cost to do that on one trailer is about $10,000. So if I'm a mom and pop trucking company with, say, 10 trucks, my out-of-pocket cost is $100,000 before I even get started. Then that also means I have an increased cost in maintenance, increased cost in fuel. I have more brakes to replace and repair, more tires to replace and repair. So for the small company and the mom and pop operation, this is all cost and no benefit.
1: This is a special edition. I'm Brian Hughes. My guest is Chief Stephen Castevens, former president of the International Association of Chiefs of Police, talking about bigger trucks coming to American roadways in the near future, possibly. Now, at what point is this bill in Congress? How close is this to actually passing and becoming law?
0: Well, it was originally an amendment to the bigger highway bill, and it was passed out of the House to the Transportation and Infrastructure Committee, and they passed it out of that committee. But now we're in a pattern where we need to do exactly what I'm doing right now. I need to educate the general public, because most people have no idea that this bill is pending and how dangerous it could be to our roadways. And so I'm here to ask people, call your representatives, call your senators, tell them this is a bad idea, and tell them to vote no on any bill that would increase truck size and weight.
1: My next question I'd ask is the infrastructure of the highway system across, you know, all contiguous 48 states prepared for such an increase in truck size?
0: Absolutely not. And I'll give you three quick points here. Number one, we did a study at CABT, and right now there are about 68,000 bridges across the country that could not accommodate this higher weight of 91,000 pounds. The cost to replace or upgrade those bridges is over $78 billion. And the Shippers Coalition, their argument, of course, to members of Congress is, I don't know why law enforcement or the mayors and managers or the engineers are so concerned about this, because this proposal is only for federal highways, not local roads. My question to them is, I have yet to see in my 46 years in law enforcement a single truck load or unload on the shoulder of a federal highway. They all have to exit somewhere. And they have to exit for food, fuel, rest, repair, loading, unloading. So they are on your local roads. They are on your local bridges. And to be more specific and close to home to Pennsylvania, you have 23,300 and change bridges in Pennsylvania. And over 15,000 of those have been rated in fair to poor condition. That's over 66%. Pennsylvania has the second highest number of poor bridges in any state. And of those, over 1,000 of them would be at risk of needing replacement. And that cost to Pennsylvania taxpayers is just over $1.3 billion.
1: That is a pain in the pocketbook for sure. Chief, what was the last time the weight limit of trucks has been raised? The current level is at 80,000 and they want 91,000.
0: Right. So the weight of 80,000 pounds was changed in the late 70s, early 80s. And I was a road police officer back then. I've been in the business a long time. And I remember when that change was made. And I remember the argument at that time was, well, if you let every truck carry more weight, there'll be fewer trucks on the road, and won't that be a great idea? The problem is, if you look at the data from the Federal Motor Carrier Safety Administration, number of million miles traveled by heavy trucks since we moved to 80,000 pounds has increased every year.
1: Best laid plans, I guess. This is special edition here with Stephen Castevens, former president of the International Associations of Chief of Police, talking about adding the weight limit of trucks from 80,000 to 91,000, ostensibly for federal highways, like interstates, and I imagine turnpikes maybe in the mix as well. But you make a great point, though. Yeah, those trucks will have to exit off the highway at some point unless you want to build an additional 10 or 20,000 traffic stops along these highways. That seems like it's exactly. A little problematic.
0: It is very problematic. And if this were to pass, one of the other issues is, let's say, for example, Indiana passed and said, yes, we're going to opt in for 91,000 pounds, but Illinois did not. What does the trucker do when they're trying to drive cross country and they're legal in Indiana, and then when they hit the Illinois border, they're not?
1: It's a little tough getting rid of 11,000 pounds at the state line.
0: Yes, it is.
1: Now, does this include the double trailer trucks? Because I remember for the longest time there was just single trailers, and then they added the double trailers. When did that happen? And does that factor into the extra 11,000 pounds?
0: Not in this bill specifically, because the double trailers, each one of those trailers are shorter than the standard trailer that this bill will address. But this bill, again, the problem with this bill, not only does it say you increase 5.5 tons from 80 to 91,000 pounds on a truck, tractor, semi-trailer, and you have to add the sixth axle. The problem is the sixth axle concept is supposed to spread the total weight over several more tires. My argument is when you take that truck across the bridge, the bridge doesn't care if you have six axles or 16 axles. All it cares about is you went from 80 to 91,000 pounds, and that's now damaging the bridge.
1: Are we talking about a 24-wheeler at some point in order to spread that out a little bit more? But that's kind of crazy. I mean, to look at it, they must be looking at the same numbers you are. How do you just justify doing this?
0: Well, and that's just it. I'm concerned at their justification. And again, you look back to the powerful shipping company. That's the ones that are pushing this bill every year. And it's just so they can put more product on each vehicle. Some of the things I think they forget is, for example, in Pennsylvania, the last year of our data from Federal Motor Vehicle Carrier Association, in Pennsylvania alone in 2024, there were over 7,000 large truck crashes and over almost 3,000 people injured in those crashes. We don't want to see those numbers go up.
1: Chief, where can we find out more information about this proposal that's still in Congress, and more about the Coalition Against Bigger Trucks?
0: Very simple. I suggest people go to the website cabt.org. They'll find a lot of information, and then they can use that information to call their members of Congress and tell them to vote no.
1: Anything else you want to discuss on this issue that we may not have already covered?
0: Thank you. And I just think the case of this increase is really not complicated. And I don't think Congress needs another decade of crashes and bridge damage to figure out what common sense and existing evidence has already told us.
1: Okay, Chief Stephen Kestevens, former president of the International Association of Chiefs of Police. I appreciate you joining us here on Special Edition.
0: Thank you, and I appreciate your time.
1: This is Special Edition. I'm Brian Hughes. My guest is Brian Walsh, head of advice and planning for SoFi, here to talk about student loan reforms that took effect at the beginning of July. Good morning, Brian.
2: Good morning. Thank you so much for having me today.
1: Now, we spoke about a year ago regarding student loans and how to bring them down a bit. What do you suggest we do with these new reforms that took effect on July 1st? What's going to be the major impact, and who's going to be impacted most?
2: Yeah, really, these reforms that came through are impacting two different groups of people differently. So group number one would be people who are going to school and borrowing money from the federal government. And these reforms just really started implementing the caps on how much you can borrow through the federal government. And then the second group of people would be people who already have their student loans, they're paying them back. And this update will just impact the options they have for their repayment plans. And these were both known items coming out of the One Big Beautiful Bill. This is really just the implementation phase of it and putting into practice.
1: Okay. Who would be affected the most out of this particular reform on student loans?
2: Realistically, it's going to be the people repaying their student loans. So in the past with federal student loans, you had a bunch of different options on your repayment plans. And you had your standard option, which was really like a normal mortgage where you have a set period of time, your payments based on paying off your balance during that period of time. And then you had income-driven repayment options that based your payment on a percentage of your income. And there was, you know, three, four different options in the past. Now there's just one income-driven repayment option. So some of the choices have been removed. And generally speaking, people who have been enrolled in income-driven repayment would likely see their payments go up a bit with this new income-driven repayment option that's the only one available.
1: This is Special Edition. I'm Brian Hughes, here with Brian Walsh, Head of Advice and Planning for SoFi, talking about student loan reforms that went into effect at the beginning of July. For someone who's unemployed, what are their options? I would assume they would be somewhat limited with these new reforms.
2: Yeah, that's a great point, where there used to be a specific unemployment hardship forbearance type opportunity with federal student loans, along with some others. And that is one of the changes that took place since One Big Beautiful Bill, where now you, in general, you have more of a high level forbearance that is going to be more restricted as far as how often you can use it, how long it can last. So if you are unemployed, you're going through an economic hardship, you can look at a forbearance for up to 12 months. Generally speaking, you're only going to be able to use it for, you know, a certain number of times, and it's not going to be as generous as it was before, but there are still options available.
1: What is a SoFi do? What is your role in this whole operation?
2: Yeah, really, we kind of work on both sides of things, to both people who are borrowing money to fund their education and then repaying their student loans. So on the front end, we offer private student loans to people as they're looking to fund their education. So with the new caps that are in place with federal student loans, we're seeing more and more people look to private lenders to borrow money to fund their education. And SoFi is one of those lenders. And then on the back end, with people repaying their student loans, not only do people have the ability just to repay their federal loans, repay their existing private loans, they could also explore refinancing. And we do student loan refinancing, where people could potentially lower their payment, lower their interest rate by going out and taking out a new loan, essentially paying off their existing loans.
1: Student loan caps, what is that going to mean for people that are still in college? Is there a possibility that some may have to drop out of college if they can't afford the new student loan caps?
2: There always is that possibility. I think the caps are going to impact people differently depending on what stage they are in their academic journey. So largely for undergraduate students, you know, things haven't really changed outside of the fact that there's a limit now on Parent PLUS loans to $20,000 a year, $65,000 over their lifetime. So undergrad students, largely unchanged. They're, you know, ultimately they can turn to private student loans to fill the gap. They can turn to work study. They can look at reducing expenses, those types of things. We're seeing more changes in the graduate space, where people may be looking to private student loans much more than they were in the past, just because of those caps and the elimination of the Grad PLUS program. But I don't see this being a huge deterrent to people when they're already pursuing their degree and you know, dropping out or changing things up midway.
1: You think it, like in the long run, that it's going to lengthen the amount of time that people will need to pay off those student loans?
2: You know, I actually think it'll do the opposite, because over the last few years, I think with all these, the attention brought to student loans and all the different changes that we've seen, I've had a lot more conversations with people that are really looking at education as an investment in their future earning power. And they want to maximize that return. So they're looking at things like their major, the average earnings for that major based on institution, graduation rate, cost, and using that to really guide how much they're borrowing. And I think as people borrow a more reasonable amount compared to what they're going to be earning, they'll be able to pay that off more quickly. And then eventually, as enough people do that, then we'll see a major improvement in the student loan landscape and challenges that face younger people in our country right now.
1: That's an interesting approach because, I mean, the whole point of student loan is to get access to college, to a higher education, and hopefully in the future, a higher paying position, sort of like the price of admission.
2: Exactly. And I think looking at the trade-offs as you're picking colleges or even looking at room and board and those types of things, like, you know, you could go 2 year, then 4 year. You could take go to a less expensive 4 year school because sometimes where you go really matters based on your major and it can have a major impact on your future career. Other times it may not matter. So think about that before you're borrowing money and take on that debt can be a very powerful thing.
1: And apparently the new income adjusted plans are going to range anywhere from 1% to 10% of a borrower's salary.
2: Correct. And how the new repayment assistance plan works is the percentage of your income that would go towards student loan payments increases as you make more money. And so the general idea here is someone who's making, let's say, you know, $20,000 a year should have less of their income going towards student loan payments because they have to fit everything else in a smaller window. If you make more than 100 grand a year, more of your money can go towards student loans because you'll have more remaining. So that's an important thing to think about as you're choosing the repayment assistance plan is not only what's my income right now, but what do you think it's going to go to in the future? Because your payments will always be connected to your income.
1: This is a special edition here with Brian Walsh, head of advice and planning for SoFi, talking about student loan reforms that went into effect at the beginning of July. Brian, anything else you want to tell us regarding these changes that we may not have covered?
2: I think anytime there's changes, it just brings to the forefront the importance of being proactive when it comes to your student loan paydown journey and shopping around. When you're talking about student loan debt, we always see these big numbers and everything. And what that means to me is even a small change in your interest rate can add up to thousands or even tens of thousands of dollars. So exploring refinancing, comparing different lenders can really put you in a much better position than just kind of going with the status quo.
1: And where can we find out more information regarding these student loan reforms and what SoFi does?
2: Yeah, so specifically on the federal side of things, you can go to studentaid.gov. It's a great website. You can see your loan information if you have federal student loans along with different options, scenarios. And then you can go to SoFi.com, S-O-F-I.com, or use the SoFi app to look at our free resources, look at our loans, or even schedule an appointment with a financial planner, which we offer on a complimentary basis.
1: I imagine I'm probably not going to be able to get Super Bowl tickets or even 2028 preferred Olympic seats from this conversation, but, you know, that's all right. I appreciate it nonetheless.
2: I hope you do because I would love to get those myself. So
1: you're the guy. You're my guy, though.
2: You know what? I think you need to talk to more important people, but I would love to go. And I think the stadium's been beautiful with the World Cup.
1: You're important to me, Brian, and I appreciate you joining us here on Special Edition. Coming up next on Special Edition, WILK's Sue Henry speaks with Alan K. Stout from the Luzerne County Convention and Visitors Bureau to discuss the former Market Street Station building's historic past and current usage. It's all coming up when Special Edition continues.
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3: 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Presentado por Molly Law.
23: It's a special ceremony held at a place that you may know as the station and Market Street Square, or maybe your grandparents or your parents knew it when it was a train station. And it seems that although it had a designation in the past, something went awry with a historical marker. This is not new to the city of Wilkes-Barre, by the way. This occasionally happens where a marker goes missing and it has to be replanted. And here to fill us in on all of the pageantry that happened earlier this morning is Alan K. Stout, who spent a lot of time in Market Street Square. If you had to add up the hours, maybe you could have done better in college or whatever, or your professional career if you didn't spend as much time in there. I'm glad you did. And now as the executive director of Luzerne County. So, Alan, always great to hear from you.
24: Oh, thanks. Well, first of all, thank you for coming out to see Agnes at the Kirby a few weeks ago. It was nice to see you there. I appreciated that.
23: That movie, Alan, it's a reset for me.
24: How so?
23: Because I need to see once again, number one, how bad it was, and number two, the spirit of the people who were not deterred when they went back to their homes. And I know I knew your mom. She was one of the greatest ladies I ever knew, and I know it impacted her as well. And it's a story of perseverance.
24: Yeah, that really is the story. You know, the flood was, like I said many times, the star of the movie, but the heroes were the people, and it was nice to tell that story, especially for younger people that have only heard about it through the years. So thank you. And yeah, as far as this building goes that I'm sitting in right now, yeah, I closed this place quite a few times, and that was long before I worked here. So it's great. It's always great to be in the old train station. And today we were able to give it the proper recognition that it deserves from the Department of the Interior with a placement of a historical marker.
23: Yeah, explain the whole backstory on this.
24: Well, the train station opened in 1868. It was a working train station for 104 years. It closed in 72, before the flood, actually, March of 72. So it had nothing to do with Agnes. And then it fell into great disrepair in the 70s. Which I didn't really know how bad it was until I saw some of the pictures from the application for the National Register. This building in 1974-75 looked very similar to what it looked like 5 years ago when it was abandoned for a while. And a gentleman named Richard Kramer and some of his friends who were in their 20s at the time, they applied to have it placed on the National Register of Historic Places. It was. And then a couple of years later, a gentleman named Marvin Roth bought it and turned it into what most of us remember, which was the beautiful nightclub and restaurant and hotel. And that, had, like a lot of bars do, had its run. It had a good 20, 25-year run. Tom Greco owned it for a while after Mr. Roth. The bar closed in 2004. It fell into disrepair again. It was abandoned. And at some point during all those years, the National Register of Historic Places marker went missing. And someone probably just stole it off the abandoned building. And once the county purchased this building last summer, you know, I inquired with our county manager and my supervisors here if we could go about replacing it, and they agreed. And so we did. And so today we unveiled it. And it's just a reaffirmation of the county's commitment and the Visitor Bureau's commitment to making sure that this building never falls into disrepair again, and that it's here long after we're all gone.
23: Oh, it better be.
24: It really is. I mean, it's such a cool-looking building. I mean, I pull in every morning and sometimes look up at the tower, and it feels like I'm working in a big, you know, castle or a little castle or a birthday cake or something. It's just such a neat-looking building. And the history of all the people that came through here for decades. So, and we have that. We have people that come in here because there are people that are in their 70s or 80s that as children took trains out of here. And then for a whole other generation from the 80s, 90s, early 2000s, it was a place where they came to hear music and dance and socialize. And so we've had people come in and say, I met my wife right there. And they point to a corner of the room, or I met my husband right over there. And so,
23: decided to divorce my husband right over there.
24: Right. Well, it was a bar, so yes. I'm sure there was some drama here from time to time. But I mean, yeah, as far as you know, what you said about me being here all the time in my younger days, yeah, I mean, as you know, I covered music for the Times Leader for years, so. The Strawberry Jams and Tribes and the Badleys and all those bands came through to here. Mr. Roth and Tom Greco had brought in national acts. David Crosby played here. Don McLean played here. I think Joan Jett was here. We tried to figure out once how many people that are in the Rock and Roll Hall of Fame actually came through this building and performed. And so it's got such a neat history. And for the Visitors Bureau, it's perfect because our job is to promote the attractions of Luzerne County in northeastern Pennsylvania. And what a better place to work out of than a building that in itself is an attraction, that people just want to come and see the building on its own. And then come inside, and we'll show you all the great stuff that you could do here in our area. So we couldn't have a better home. I want to thank Romilda Crocomo and Luzerne County Council for approving the purchase last summer, and George Albert, who developed it and did all the renovations in 2021, and all the people that come through and say hello to us every week down here. It's everybody's always welcome. And the thing about it, too, is it's really been a muse for artists and photographers. So we have a lot of paintings and photographs hanging around the office of artists that have renderings of this building and great pictures. So we've kind of turned it into a little bit of a gallery of the history of the building as well.
23: And, of course, this in northeastern Pennsylvania proper is the summer of trains. We had the big way that certainly was a shot in the arm for Lackawanna County mostly, but Luzerne County did have some benefit because people came from far and wide.
24: Absolutely.
23: To just watch it roll down the tracks, which meant what? They stopped in a restaurant or they bought gas or whatever it is that they did. Did you see people come to the train station because of that particular event?
24: Not in particularly our building because it didn't come through here. In Luzerne County, it came through Pittston, Whitehaven, Mountaintop. And we loved seeing all those pictures and videos of those people on the sides of the tracks with their cameras and their video. And in Wyoming County, when it came over the Nicholson Bridge and pulling into Steamtown, you know, we have a great relationship with our friends at the Lackawanna County Visitors Bureau.

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2: We were riding, came up on along the side of a highway, because the people that were expecting it on the sides of the train, they were expecting it. That's why they were there with their tripods and cameras. But when you pulled up in a train, it looked like it came from, you know, 1880 onto the side of a highway. The look on people's faces in their cars was like, so it was so cool. You know, I saw people fumbling for their phones, trying to take pictures and video as they were driving down the highway, because this amazing looking machine is driving alongside them. I think everybody loves old trains.
3: That was evident with the amount of activity that we saw. I was up in Pittston for a lot of it, and it was bonkers, absolutely bonkers. This particular station, there's always this chatter, and I know it's not particularly within your purview, but there's always this chatter that maybe a train could go, from Pittston to Wilkes-Barre just for kicks, or maybe a longer stretch of railway. And I know that there are things with the Redevelopment Authority that have been underway for a long time, trying to maybe sort all that out. But how cool would that be?
2: Yeah, we hear the same things that everybody else does. I mean, potentially a platform right here, you know, right across the parking lot from the train station, ironically. And that would be wonderful. It's a form of transportation that's aged very well. It's still how this country gets a lot of its goods from coast to coast. It's still a way a lot of people travel. And considering it's been around, you know, since the Civil War era, which is when our building was built, it's not going anywhere. And, you know, we've heard all the stories and follow about getting New York City linked up to Scranton and then eventually Pittston and Wilkes-Barre to Scranton. And so we're all for it. You know, we're big train people down here.
3: Absolutely. Before I let you go, give me one or two of your memories from being in the station nightclub, either as a rock and roll journalist or just as somebody who went out for a night.
2: I'll give you two quick ones. Tom Greco, when he owned the club, I was hanging out with him on a Saturday night at the bar, just, you know, socializing, and he gave me a news tip in 1997 that Lackawanna County Commissioners had a falling out with Metropolitan, and they were probably not going to bring the concerts back. And that was after all the traffic problems with the Lilith Fair and everything the summer prior. And I said, well, Tom, if that's true, I'm going to check that out on Monday. And if it is, that's going to be a page one story. And it was true. And so I wound up covering that story for a year, and eventually it all worked out. They came into an agreement. They worked out the traffic issues. They put another lane up. They built a new amphitheater, new exchange off 81. And to this day, we still have shows at Montage. And, you know, I broke that story, and that happened because I happened to be sitting exactly where I am right now, having a beer with Tom Greco. And so, you know, from being a news person yourself for years, that's sometimes how you get your tips. And another time would have been probably 10 years prior to that. The Badleys were about to release their River Songs album, which is, you know, one of the most iconic records. And they were just hitting it on all cylinders. The songs were coming together so beautifully. The crowds were getting bigger. They were only a few months away from their record deal. And I never saw a band blow the roof off this place like they did that night, and I'll never forget that show.
3: Awesome. Awesome. Alan K. Stout, thanks for everything. I also see that tomorrow there's a big to-do with Mr. Peanut.
2: Yeah, everybody loves the Peanut Mobile. It's fun. It's a neat-looking truck, and, you know, we're proud of the history of Luzerne County. You know, that company was founded on Public Square in downtown Wilkes-Barre. It's one of the top three or four most marketable, recognizable brands in the world. It's in the Smithsonian. And so, yeah, come out and see the mobile.

0: jump on our Facebook page. We have all the times and all the dates where it's going to be all weekend long. Visit Luzerne County. We'll tell you where you can find it.
1: It's almost like you can't miss it. It's going to be all over the place. Like,
0: it might pull into your driveway.
1: I don't care. I'll come out. How wonderful. Thank you, Ellenstedt. I appreciate it as always.
0: Thanks, Sue.
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3: Si no suena aquí, si no suena aquí, no está pegado. 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
2: This is Special Edition. I'm Brian Hughes. My guest is John Disler from the Pilot Mine Drone Academy in Pittston Township. I've got some big news, I understand. Oh, tell us all about it.
3: Yeah. Brian, thank you, first of all, for always being so generous with your time and having us. Really a pleasure always to be with you. But yes, we are coming on 18 months now at the Pilot Mine, and we have thrown a lot against the wall, as they say. And we're starting to find out what's sticking around here.
2: I was going to ask you, that's the next big question. How much you've thrown against the wall much is sticking?
3: Yeah, it's great, great observation. Yeah, I've really come at it pretty hard to see, really fast track what the best position we can be in with drones here. And you know, our mission is to make Northeastern PA the drone training epicenter of Pennsylvania, the Mid-Atlantic, and who knows, even maybe the nation.
2: Wow. Lofty goals.
3: Of course. And it's been a real pleasure coming back. But what we have decided is that agriculture seems to be an area that's so ripe for development with not just drones, but really all kinds of automation. And, you know, when we think of drones, we think of these things that fly around. But we also have to think about autonomous vehicles that can roll around like wagons or even underwater. We can pre-program a lot of this equipment. And the big story here is that our food supply is really going to struggle. We are losing about 57% of our farmers in the next 10 years.
2: Wow.
3: So demographically, there is a huge tidal wave coming, not just in farming, but really all over the planet. And the second thing, and I was really surprised by this, there's a University of Illinois study that just came out a month ago, and they were talking about southern farming having about a 21% reduction in their output because of drought, because of manpower, because of all the different things cost. So what's ended up happening is there's sort of a perfect storm that needs some kind of solution. We have to eat, right?
2: Absolutely.
3: And so we think and we believe that automation, including drones, including sensors, including network-enabled farm equipment, things like that, will really pave the way into a sustainable future more than pretty much anything we're doing right now.
2: Now, I understand a lot of family farms have been going by the wayside. Is it just a matter of not being able to get the human personnel, or is it just a matter of a lot of older folks retiring and their kids not picking up the business?
3: It's a combination of all that, and I think most importantly, it's really the economic factors that go into farming. Farming is a very capital intensive business, meaning you have to have a lot of money up front to make it work. So these $500,000 John Deere tractors that they're running around farms are just so expensive. And even there, I just read a report where tractor sales are down 21%
2: from
3: 2025. So I think that's a combination of probably of the automation coming, but just financially, it's so difficult to be a farmer, which explains why these next generations are not as interested. It's a brutal, brutal business.
2: This is Special Edition. I'm Brian Hughes here with John Disler from the Pilot Mine Drone Academy in Pittston Township, talking about drones in agriculture. Now, we've heard a lot about drones in warfare, with the Russia-Ukraine war, both sides using them, also the U.S.-Israel-Iran conflict. But when did drones in agriculture get its start?
3: Well, you really set it up beautifully because, of course, the Ukrainians are known for their just incredible innovation in warfare, but they're also known for their incredible innovation in civilian aviation, especially with drones. The Ukrainians have been drone farming for 12 years now.
2: Wow.
3: For a lot of reasons, none the least of which is the ground that these farms live on are mined because of certain situations.
2: Right.
3: So they run the drones to spray and to do the picking and things like that. So the Ukrainians, for sure. But we see in Asia a wide adoption of automation and drones. 94% of the farms in China are using drones right now. 52% of the farms in Malaysia are using drones right now. We see it a little bit. And honestly, Brian, in America, we're seeing about a 2 to 7% penetration.

0: of drones. So we are a little bit behind the curve with this technology, but I think it's an amazing opportunity for, just the pilot mind, of course, but for all of agriculture in the United States to really get modernized with this new technology.
1: So have you barely begun to scratch the surface at this point?
0: Exactly.
1: So has there been any resistance to it, the drones coming
0: Absolutely.
1: in?
0: Yeah. No, I mean, and with anything new, of course, change is stressful, and we
1: Sure.
0: know that. So we've taken really to start out with an awareness campaign to say, look, and the farmers know this. The farmers are smart enough to know what's going on. They live this every single day. And we cannot solve all their problems, that's for sure, but we can provide a very potent solution to their problems. The challenges, though, are when we say, where are the drones from? Well, they're Chinese drones.
1: Right.
0: Of course, everybody sort of flips a switch when they hear it's Chinese. I will tell you that all the drones we use are not just FAA certified, but FCC certified because the remote controller sends a radio signal.
1: Right.
0: Here we are on the radio that we need to be compliant with. So these are all compliant. They're all within the approved devices. Our challenge is going to be January 1st because the big ban that everybody's been talking about, and it's not just Chinese drones, it's all international drones. Will not be allowed into the United States, which is quite a dramatic shift in policy, no doubt about it. It forces the United States now to find solutions to this amazing tool, this amazing technology that we can use to come up with manufacturing here in the United States, which maybe in a couple months, you and I can have another talk about how
1: Okay.
0: Pennsylvania might become one of those manufacturing centers.
1: All right. I was just going to say, that sounds like another problem you got to solve
0: Oh, we're
1: here.
0: here for you, man. We're here for you.
1: This is Special Edition. I'm Brian Hughes here with John Deusler from the Pilot Mind Drone Academy in Pittston Township. Now, you're partnering with a company, XAG. Is it Zag or how that
0: It's
1: would be
0: X
1: pronounced?
0: Agriculture.
1: X Agriculture.
0: X
1: Okay.
0: Agriculture is the company. But I want to just say that, XAG is one of many partners that we have. We have an international presence. Like I mentioned, the Ukrainians are our dear friends. They are partners in this. They have 12 years of drone farming experience to share with us. They also have that relationship with XAG. And recently, the Pilot Mind Drone Academy became the first drone farming training center in the entire United States, authorized by XAG. So our international partners came to Pittston, Pennsylvania, and it's amazing to see how many people are coming to Pittston to learn how to fly drones and spent a week with them. We had a great session with them. We actually took an entire agricultural drone, and this is something that's about a 300-pound drone when it's fully filled, took apart piece by piece, which was the easy part, and we actually put it back together 100%. And so what happened was, we had this amazing training and we learned all aspects of it. And again, first in the country to get the certification. So very proud of that.
1: Oh, absolutely. You should be. I mean, it may be amazing if these drones are actually built here in Pennsylvania. It'd be a fantastic leap forward for drone farming.
0: Well, we'll see what happens. I am planning a trip to China to Guangzhou, which is where XAG is located. They have
1: Okay.
0: their annual training session in October. And I'm putting together a delegation, actually, a Pennsylvania delegation, to go over with me and see if we can make some of those manufacturing dreams happen as well.
1: That is amazing. John, where can we find out more about what the Pilot Mind Drone Academy is doing? Do you have any more classes coming up anytime soon?
0: We are constantly training, Brian. We have people from all over the country coming to learn the Part 107 knowledge part, the skills part of it, and even this situational training, which is the drone farming. But we are always open, and I want to just guide people. I want to really make an appeal to Northeastern PA. If you are interested in drones, even a little bit, I want you to email me. It's enroll@dronefarming.us. If you're interested in drones and agricultural, email me at enroll@dronefarming.us. I would love to talk to you about it. You can always come to the Pilot Mind and visit us up in Pittston Township, for sure, for sure. But really, I want to share this wisdom, the knowledge, and these opportunities with as much of Northeastern Pennsylvania as we can.
1: Okay, John, anything else you want to discuss regarding Pilot Mind Drone Academy and the future of drones in agriculture that we might not have touched upon?
0: drones are just the beginning of the movement to automate farms. We are putting sensors in the ground now that could read not just moisture levels, but nitrogen levels, for example. And think about these sensors now sending a message, an alert perhaps, that here in sector 4 on the drone, whatever acreage that is, we need some more water. Now, the sprinklers, which are Wi-Fi enabled, they get automatically triggered, and it just waters that particular part of the farm. Say it's just 10 acres, saving so much water, so many chemicals. So this is a movement that has a long way to run, but is critically important that we start now.
1: I saw something the other day that we are in 2026, are closer to 2062, where the Jetsons were set. Oh. And the cartoon that was made in 1962. So we're going to get any flying cars anytime in the near future, since you seem to be really riding the wave of future vehicles.
0: That question?
1: Sure,
0: I have some insights. Well, first of all, the FAA is totally preparing for that. They are preparing for these vertical takeoff and landing pads. So don't be surprised if an empty parking garage near you turns into a drone landing space. But the truth is, the rules and regulations are being put in place. The specifications for these basically drone ports, if you will, these vertiports, are on the table with the FAA. And the manufacturers themselves are putting hundreds of hours of test flight time in, and they're having really amazing results. So with all this coming together, Brian, I'm looking to the 2028 Olympics in Los Angeles.
1: Oh, yeah.
0: The place where these air taxis are going to be first seen in America.
1: Excellent. John Duesler from the Pilot Mind Drone Academy in Pittston Township. You got a lot of work to do, probably a lot of frequent flyer miles to use up. I figured that's probably why I haven't seen much of you in the last couple of months. You're globetrotting, trying to push the message behind drones.
0: Yes, sir.
1: I appreciate you joining us here on Special Edition.
0: Thank you, Brian.
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10: Tyler Reddick here from 2311 Racing. 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
2: 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Mike's got this.
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